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8: My name is Frances Lindsay Hills. I often wished I'd married a man with a shorter name because the gap to write your name is never big enough. I live in Brighton. I was born here and I actually live about 3 minutes away from where I was born because it was Buckingham Road Maternity Hospital, which has long since been pulled down, but my late husband used to say I had a trajectory slightly slower than a snail.
9: Have you always lived in Brighton?
8: Well, like most teenagers, I put my copies of Belfast under my arm and got the train to London and did temporary jobs and moved around London. But then I came back to Brighton and I eventually ended up on the local council for the centre of Brighton. And I absolutely love the town. I think it's got a lot going for it.
9: And maybe just before we get into the detail, a quick overview of what you've done in your life?
8: Oh, well, it always surprises people that I had two jobs for many years because even though I lived in a grotty room in Brighton, I always had ambition to have a bit of capital behind me so I could do what I wanted. So I worked in the daytime, I worked on the local paper as what they called a tele-ad girl. So when people phoned in adverts, I used to answer the phone and go, tele-ads. And if they had lineage, I didn't get any commission. But if I persuaded them to have a line round it in a box and make it a bit bigger, I got sixpence an inch, I think it was in those days. And I did that in the daytime. And in the evenings, I worked for a firm called Brunswick Casino Enterprises. And I used to run roulette tables and blackjack tables. And occasionally in the holidays, when I was free in the daytime, They used to send me up to some of their London sites, so I worked in places like Danny LaRue's and things like that, and I even worked in a working men's club in Manchester, and I can always remember at that club, suddenly everybody left the room where the roulette was, and I thought, what's happened? Is it a fire or something? But no, it was a striptease. I've had quite a varied life, but I ended up as a Liberal Democrat councillor representing Brighton Town Centre. I've chaired the Chamber of Commerce in Brighton, and I chaired the Institute of Directors in Sussex. And so my life, later in life, has been very much involved in the business side of the town.
7: L'enfance de Frances a été fortement marquée par la religion catholique.
8: My parents were very strong Catholics. But my father left my mother not long after I was born, and I saw him in and out over the next years. I mean, when I was a teenager and a rather lovely looking young lady, he was quite happy for me to know me. He used to take me out to dances and things and tell everybody I was his girlfriend until I repeated that to my mother. I thought it was really funny. But when I told my mother, of course, she absolutely hit the roof. Because of that, my mother was, I think she must have had nervous breakdown, I obviously don't know, but I first went as a boarder to a convent in Hove when I was 4 years old, and then I came home for a while, and then I went to another convent which was called Notre Dame de Lourdes, which was on the outskirts of Brighton, and I was there from the age of about 10. I actually left at 14 because my 15th birthday was the first week in September, and that was the beginning of the new school year. So I just didn't go back, and nobody noticed that I'd actually left at 14. And I took a typing course because I'd always been told, you're never going to starve if you know how to type. So I took a typing course. But life at the convent was really rather strange. The education was pretty bad because most of the teachers, there was nuns and lay staff, and the lay staff were almost all of them had been governesses in India, and they didn't have any real teacher training at all, and the nuns were like people from another planet as far as young people were concerned. They wore the old French peasants costume, you know, masses of black petticoats, and they had a sort of almost like a coif. It was white bands which came crossed in their foreheads, came down their cheeks, crossed over, and then had flaps sticking out. So when they walked down the corridors, you've got these white flaps. And we all used to wonder if they had any hair. There were stories that, you know, did they shave their heads? And we were always, if you were near a nun and they weren't taking any notice, you dropped something on the floor so you could try and look under their veil to see if they had had hair. And I can also remember that standards of hygiene were pretty bad. I mean, for instance, after breakfast, there was a nun called Mother Claire. She'd be there with a great big thing of cod liver oil of malt and a spoon, and you'd stand all in a queue and you'd open your mouth, you'd shove the spoon in, take it out, dip it in the cod liver oil of malt, the next one would have it, no question of washing the spoon or anything like that. And we used to spend a lot of time in chapel, which was all in Latin, of course, in those days. We didn't have a clue what was going on.
9: So did anything positive come out of that education?
8: Yes, I didn't go into a church again until I was in my 40s. I think that was the most positive thing. I mean, I really thought, you know, religion, in inverted commas, was wrong. When I got older, I thought things like the Catholics forbidding birth control, you know, all these unborn, these children who were born and probably die of starvation. You know, there was just so much I thought, and their attitude towards homosexuality I really disagreed with.

0: And I remember him chasing us down the road and saying, why are you only coming twice a year? And we said, well, maybe we'll come a bit more often. We started. And the following Christmas, he invited us to the vicarage on Christmas Eve. And we thought, why us? And it was obviously a method of getting us further involved. We later found out he had all the altar party as well, all for the vicarage on Christmas Eve, so that they didn't have too much to drink before midnight mass. He was lovely, and my husband ended up as being the church warden there for many years, and sadly he was the church warden when Derek died. So we had an enormous funeral. They had bishops from all over the world. He was, you know, very famous. It was a massive thing to organize. And the one thing I can remember about it, this is really crazy, is that I'd ordered all these temporary toilets and got public permission from the council to have them all in the road behind, because I knew we were going to get hundreds and hundreds of people. And the firm that was supplying them phoned me up about an hour before the funeral and said, we're very sorry, but we've broken down, so they're not coming. And so I can see all these bishops with all their fancy mitres and flowing robes all queuing up for our two rather grotty toilets at the back. But I now, although my faith is very thin, I genuinely believe that the church is a force for good, and I very much admire everything that St. Nicholas does, and I'm deeply involved with the church now. In fact, it's probably spend more of my free time doing things for the church than anything else. I love doing needlework, and I've just made 8 new altar frontals for the altar, and I've made banners for the children, and all sorts of things. And I really love my life in the church.
1: Quel meilleur lieu à arpenter qu'un cimetière quand on est en quête d'histoire?
0: The Church of St. Nicholas is surrounded by a very large graveyard. And in fact, it used to be a lot bigger, because when they built the main road up to the station, they chopped a lot off it and various areas. But it's full of graves, and some of them are really fascinating. There, for instance, there's a woman called Phoebe Hessel, who dressed up as a man and went into the army because her husband was drafted into the army and she didn't want to be parted from him. And she was in the army for about 20 years, and it wasn't until she got injured and that they took her clothes off and realized that it was a woman.
2: Where was that?
0: That was about, I think it was still in the 1700s. I don't know, it's a very common English expression, show a leg, and that was because they used to ask you soldiers to hang their leg untrousered over the edge of their bunk to see that they didn't have, the person there wasn't a woman, they hadn't brought women on board. There's another lady called Martha Gunn, whose descendants still live in Brighton. And she was the bathing mistress to the king. They used to go out, there used to be bathing carriages, and these poor horses, you'd take them out into the sea, you know, just a few yards out, and people used to bathe from these bathing huts, and she was the official bathing mistress. But the tomb that really caught my eye, because it's rather out of the way, it's at the back of the church, it's the bit of the churchyard that's just behind the church, and it was said Sheikh Dean Mohammed, and I thought, what on earth is that? And so I started doing a bit of research and looking him up, and it turned out that he was an Indian, born in India and joined the Indian army when he was 11 years old, and it was in the days when the British ruled India, and some man in the Indian army took him on board and brought him out when they came back to Ireland, and he married an Irish girl. And he then turned up in England, and he opened the first ever Indian restaurant in England. It was in London, and I believe there's a plaque on the wall to him talking about it. And then he came to Brighton, and he opened what was known as Brill's Baths, and there was baths at the bottom of West Street, which is one of the main streets coming down. It's now occupied by a hotel called the Victoria, Queen Victoria Hotel, and he built baths there because, of course, people didn't have bathrooms. I mean, the house I live in had the bathroom built on long after it was built, and that was 1820. And so public baths were obviously very popular.

He had 10 children, and I noticed that his grave, on the other side of the grave, his two children are there, and one was 3 and one was 2, because child mortality was just so common in those days. And I found that it was almost impossible to read his grave, because it was a stone which had eroded, and I found the original wording and saw that his wife was buried there as well. And if I had anything done to it, it needed to be sponsored, because the church, A, have sold the churchyard to the council. The council say they have no money and no responsibility for the graves. And so there's an amazing organisation called the Regency Society. I give them a quick plug because I'm one of the trustees. But I persuaded them to pay the £3,500 it's going to cost to have this gravestone completely refurbished, so that you can read everything. Originally, apparently, the wording was filled in black, so it really showed up against the very pale stone.

0: Radio. 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
2: The Regency Society, of which I'm one of the trustees, is an amazing organization, and it was started 80 years ago because there were plans to pull down the whole of the Brunswick Estate, which is the beautiful houses on the seafront, and build blocks of flats. And also, because Queen Victoria hated the Royal Pavilion so much and had removed most of the furniture from it, she hated it because the peasants could look in the windows. And so that was, you know, very much ignored and not looked after. And there was a crowd of people who got together and said, this isn't right. And from then on, it was joined by a lot of planners and architects, and has now become a real force in the town. And it's not just looking after old buildings, though you try and replace your Regency balcony with something modern, you find you come up against the Regency Society. But also we look after the built environment. So we have a team of people that looks at all the planning applications and makes very studied and knowledgeable comments about them, which they pass on both to the officers of the council and to the members of the council who sit on the relevant committee. At the moment, they are fighting for affordable housing to be built on a big site, which is where there were some gas works, which they're pulling down, and it's been bought by developers who want to put up 14-storey high blocks of flats, as many as they can get on them. And I don't know if this is true or not, but I was told that they were already advertising the flats in Dubai Airport. So there's a lot of people want to just bury their money there. And there's no affordable housing at all. And so the Regency Society are fighting that one very hard. It's also looking at much smaller planning applications. You know, if you live in a very nice Victorian terrace and everybody's got sash cord windows, that's the sort of windows you push up and down, and you want to put in plastic double glazed vertical windows, we'll be on your case. We certainly don't always win, but at the moment we have we're employing a student who's doing a lot of research work for us. It's altogether a very commendable but slightly nerdish organization.
1: Comme beaucoup d'habitants de Brighton, Frances est vraiment très très attachée à la diversité qui est l'un des traits caractéristiques de la ville.
2: Well, one of the many things that's fabulous about Brighton is that it's such a varied town. We have people of all nationalities, though that's tend to have been more recent. I can remember that there was a big Chinese restaurant not far from the town hall, and somebody wrote "Go home, chinks" on it, and the town was absolutely horrified. And even so, and it turned out that all the people who owned it and worked there were all actually born in Brighton. But now we have, you've probably got restaurants from every cuisine in the world, I should think. Mm-hmm. And we also have a very big gay community. I mean, Brighton is known as sort of the headquarters of the gays in England, and that is brilliant because they're they're very artistic, a lot of them. You shouldn't obviously put everybody under the same banner, but also they're incredibly caring. I volunteer at the local hospital, and a lot of the other volunteers are gays, and a lot of the nursing staff are as well. And I think it brings a certain life to Brighton. We have a huge gay pride march, though actually as there's thousands of people in it, it's more of a shuffle than a march, because it's such a long way from Hove to ending up in Preston Park. Mm. But Brighton's very much a town of sort of little villages. And a few years ago, it was amalgamated with the town next door, which was called Hove, much to the horror of the people in Hove, who Hove was very much a sort of meant to be upper class. And it was always a joke that when you said to people, oh, you live in Brighton, they go, no, Hove, actually. And so it was always known as Hove, actually. Mm. And there were virtually no restaurants or any form of entertainment. Anybody in Hove went for their meals and their entertainment in Brighton. But now the main road in Hove, which is called Church Street, is just wall-to-wall restaurants all the way along. And I think Hove has actually gained a lot. And it's when the new town hall was built, because the old one was Victorian and not big enough, though it's still used. It was built by a local architect called John Wellsthorpe, and at its time it was a really award-winning and lovely building. Unfortunately, they've done things like it had a big atrium going all the way down the middle, and that's now been filled up with offices, so it doesn't look much like the original building. But it was lovely, and I think anybody who lives in Hove realises now that it was a good idea to amalgamate with Brighton. And if you live in the area, one of the great pleasures is the diversity of it, and also the music. I think Bournemouth is the only other place outside London that has its own Philharmonic Orchestra. Mm. We have Brighton Early Music Festival, which is great. Mm. There's so much musically that goes on in the town, apart from all the rock, pop, folk, you know, loud banging on dustbins, you know, calling it music. No, I shouldn't say that, should I? I mean, it all sound is music, I suppose. There's a lot, and we have wonderful art exhibitions, amazing museum, and of course we've got the Royal Pavilion, which is, no one else in the world has got anything like that.
1: Vous l'aurez compris en écoutant Frances depuis le début de l'émission, c'est quelqu'un qui est vraiment tourné vers le présent, vers l'avenir, pas du tout vers le passé.
2: I don't think there's anything in Brighton that I miss, because the town has improved so dramatically. A lot of people hearken to the olden days, and I think, gosh, would you really want to go back to all of that? Do you want to go back to gas fires and all the
3: coal meters?
2: Putting the money in the slot meter and no mobile phones. Though perhaps people might want to go back to no mobile phones. No, I think that the town has just improved so dramatically. There are a few things which I find rather sad about the town now, and one is all the graffiti, which I think really is really horrible. When it happens in my street, I get out there and I just paint it out. And I've got a roller and a tin of white paint in the garage, and I just pick it up and go out. Doesn't matter what colour the wall was originally, but it gets painted out in white. But when you come down Queen's Road, which is the main entry into the town, it goes from the station down to the seafront. When you get out the station, if you've got good eyesight, you can actually see the sea. Mm. And that street is filthy. Mm. The bins never seem to get emptied on time, and they're always covered in graffiti. And I know that there's a lot of rubbish dropped by people, but it always doesn't, you know. There was a scheme once to turn it into Brighton's Ocean Boulevard, and there was a planning scheme for painting all the properties different colours. I don't know what happened to that. Lack of money, I suspect. But I'd really like to see something done about that. And the other thing I'd like, which would improve the town a lot, is if we could change our emphasis on the people who come to us to a certain extent. We are the home for stag nights and hen parties. And it would be love to be known rather like Bath or York, where people go for the culture, because we've got a lot of it, and I don't think we make enough of it.
4: Okay, thank you so much, Frances.
2: Oh, I enjoyed it. Not many people let me talk all that time without interruption.
1: Voilà, c'est terminé pour aujourd'hui. 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
3: My name is Frances Lindsay Hills. I often wished I'd married a man with a shorter name because the gap to write your name is never big enough. I live in Brighton. I was born here and I actually live about 3 minutes away from where I was born because it was Buckingham Road Maternity Hospital, which has long since been pulled down, but my late husband used to say I had a trajectory slightly slower than a snail.
4: Have you always lived in Brighton?
3: Well, like most teenagers, I put my copies of Belfast under my arm and got the train to London and did temporary jobs and moved around London. But then I came back to Brighton and I eventually ended up on the local council for the centre of Brighton. And I absolutely love the town. I think it's got a lot going for it.
4: And maybe just before we get into the detail, a quick overview of what you've done in your life?
3: Oh, well, it always surprises people that I had two jobs for many years because even though I lived in a grotty room in Brighton, I always had ambition to have a bit of capital behind me so I could do what I wanted. So I worked in the daytime, I worked on the local paper as what they called a telly-ad girl. So when people phoned in adverts, I used to answer the phone and go, telly-ads. And if they had lineage, I didn't get any commission. But if I persuaded them to have a line round it in a box and make it a bit bigger, I got sixpence an inch, I think it was in those days. And I did that in the daytime. And in the evenings, I worked for a firm called Brunswick Casino Enterprises. And I used to run roulette tables and blackjack tables. And occasionally in the holidays, when I was free in the daytime, they used to send me up to some of their London sites. So I worked in places like Danny LaRue's and things like that. And I even worked in a working men's club in Manchester, and I can always remember at that club, suddenly everybody left the room where the roulette was, and I thought, what's happened? Is it a fire or something? But no, it was a striptease. So I've had quite a varied life, but I ended up as a Liberal Democrat councillor representing Brighton Town Centre. I've chaired the Chamber of Commerce in Brighton, and I chaired the Institute of Directors in Sussex. So my life, later in life, has been very much involved in the business side of the town.
2: L'enfance de Frances a été fortement marquée par la religion catholique.
3: My parents were very strong Catholics, but my father left my mother not long after I was born, and I saw him in and out over the next years. I mean, when I was a teenager and a rather lovely looking young lady, he was quite happy for me to know me. He used to take me out to dances and things and tell everybody I was his girlfriend until I repeated that to my mother. I thought it was really funny. But when I told my mother, of course, she absolutely hit the roof. Mm. But so that, because of that, my mother was, I think she must have had nervous breakdown. I obviously don't know. But I first went as a boarder to a convent in Hove when I was 4 years old. And then I came home for a while, and then I went to another convent, which was called Notre Dame de Lourdes, which was on the outskirts of Brighton. And I was there from the age of about 10. I actually left at 14 because my 15th birthday was the first week in September, and that was the beginning of the new school year. So I just didn't go back. And nobody noticed that I'd actually left at 14. And I took a typing course because I'd always been told, you're never going to starve if you know how to type. Mm. So I took a typing course. But life at the convent was really rather strange. The education was pretty bad because most of the teachers, there was nuns and lay staff. And the lay staff were almost all of them had been governesses in India. And they didn't have any real teacher training at all. And the nuns were like people from another planet as far as young people were concerned. Mm. They wore the old French peasant's costume, you know, masses of black petticoats. Mm. And they had a sort of, I think they, almost like a coif, it was a white bands which came crossed in their foreheads, came down their cheeks, crossed over, and then had flaps sticking out. Mm. So when they walked down the corridors, you've got these white flaps. Mm. And we all used to wonder if they had any hair. There were stories that, you know, did they shave their heads? And we were always, if you were near a nun and they weren't taking any notice, you dropped something on the floor so you could try and look under their veil to see if they had had hair. Mm. And I can also remember that standards of hygiene were pretty bad. Mm. I mean, for instance, after breakfast, there was a nun called Mother Claire. She'd be there with a great big thing of cod liver oil of malt and a spoon, and you'd stand all in a queue and you'd open your mouth, you'd shove the spoon in, take it out, dip it in the cod liver oil of malt, the next one would have it, no question of washing the spoon or anything like that. Mm. And we used to spend a lot of time in chapel, which was all in Latin, of course, in those days. We didn't have a clue what was going on.
4: So did anything positive come out of that education?
3: Yes, I didn't go into a church again until I was in my 40s. I think that was the most positive thing. I mean, I really thought, you know, religion, in inverted commas, was wrong. When I got older, I thought things like the Catholics forbidding birth control, you know, all these unborn, these children who were born and probably die of starvation. You know, there was just so much I thought, and their attitude towards homosexuality I really disagreed with. Mm. And my late husband was educated at Dowie, which was the big Catholic public school by, I don't think they were Jesuits, I can't remember what they were, but he had also felt rather the same about religion. But we used to have a lot of talks about there's something missing, not quite sure what it is. And so we started going to St. Nicholas, which was an Anglican church just up the road from me. Mm. And we tend to go at Christmas and Easter. And until we had a very charismatic priest called Derek Moody. And I remember him chasing us down the road and saying, why are you only coming twice a year? And we said, well, maybe we'll come a bit more often. We started. And the following Christmas, he invited us to the vicarage on Christmas Eve. And we thought, why us? And it was obviously a method of getting us further involved. We later found out he had all the altar party as well, all for the vicarage on Christmas Eve, so that they didn't have too much to drink before midnight mass. He was lovely, and my husband ended up as being the church warden there for many years, and sadly he was the church warden when Derek died. So we had an enormous funeral. They had bishops from all over the world. He was, you know, very famous. It was a massive thing to organize. And the one thing I can remember about it, this is really crazy, is that I'd ordered all these temporary toilets and got public permission from the council to have them all in the road behind, because I knew we were going to get hundreds and hundreds of people. And the firm that was supplying them phoned me up about an hour before the funeral and said, we're very sorry, but we've broken down, so they're not coming. And so I can see all these bishops with all their fancy mitres and flowing robes all queuing up for our two rather grotty toilets at the back. But I'm now, although my faith is very thin, I genuinely believe that the church is a force for good, and I very much admire everything that St. Nicholas does, and I'm deeply involved with the church now. In fact, it's probably spend more of my free time doing things for the church than anything else. So

0: there, for instance, there's a woman called Phoebe Hessel who dressed up as a man and went into the army because her husband was drafted into the army and she didn't want to be parted from him. And she was in the army for about 20 years. And it wasn't until she got injured and that they took her clothes off in, and realised that it was a woman.
1: When was that?
0: That was about, I think it was still in the 1700s. I don't know, it's a very common English expression, show a leg, and that was because they used to ask you soldiers to hang their leg untrousered over the edge of their bunk to see that they didn't have, the person there wasn't a woman, they hadn't brought women on board. Mm. There's another lady called Martha Gunn, whose descendants still live in Brighton, and she was the bathing mistress to the king. They used to go out, they used to be bathing carriages, and these poor horses, you'd take them out into the sea, you know, just a few yards out, and people used to bathe from these bathing huts, and she was the official bathing mistress. But the tomb that really caught my eye, because it's rather out of the way, it's at the back of the church, it's the bit of the churchyard that's just behind the church, and it was a said Sheikh Dean Mohammed, and I thought, what on earth is that? And so I started doing a bit of research and looking him up, and it turned out that he was an Indian born in India and joined the Indian army when he was 11 years old, and it was in the days when the British ruled India, and some man in the Indian army took him on board and brought him out when they came back to Ireland, and he married an Irish girl. And he then turned up in England, and he opened the first ever Indian restaurant in England. It was in London, and I believe there's a plaque on the wall to him talking about it. And then he came to Brighton, and he opened what was known as Brill's Baths, and there was baths at the bottom of West Street, which is one of the main streets coming down. It's now occupied by a hotel called the Victoria, Queen Victoria Hotel. And he built baths there because, of course, people didn't have bathrooms. I mean, the house I live in had the bathroom built on after it was built, and that was 1820. Mm. And so public baths were obviously very popular. He had 10 children, and I noticed that his grave, on the other side of the grave, is two children are there, and one was 3 and one was 2, because child mortality was just so common in those days. And I found that it was almost impossible to read his grave because it was a stone which had eroded, and I found the original wording and saw that his wife was buried there as well. And if I had anything done to it, it needed to be sponsored, because the church, A, have sold the churchyard to the council. The council say they have no money and no responsibility for the graves. And so there's an amazing organisation called the Regency Society. I give them a quick plug because I'm one of the trustees. But I persuaded them to pay the £3,500 it's going to cost to have this gravestone completely refurbished, so that you can read everything. Originally, apparently, the wording was filled in black, so it really showed up against the very pale stone.

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2: The Regency Society, of which I'm one of the trustees, is an amazing organization, and it was started 80 years ago because there were plans to pull down the whole of the Brunswick Estate, which is the beautiful houses on the seafront, and build blocks of flats. And also, because Queen Victoria hated the Royal Pavilion so much and had removed most of the furniture from it, she hated it because the peasants could look in the windows. And so that was, you know, very much ignored and not looked after. Mm. And there was a crowd of people who got together and said, this isn't right. And from then on, it was joined by a lot of planners and architects, and has now become a real force in the town. And it's not just looking after old buildings, though you try and replace your Regency balcony with something modern, you find you come up against the Regency Society. But also we look after the built environment. So we have a team of people that looks at all the planning applications and makes very studied and knowledgeable comments about them, which they pass on both to the officers of the council and to the members of the council who sit on the relevant committee. At the moment, they are fighting for affordable housing to be built on a big site, which is where there were some gas works, which they're pulling down, and it's been bought by developers who want to put up 14-storey high blocks of flats, as many as they can get on them. And I don't know if this is true or not, but I was told that they were already advertising the flats in Dubai Airport. So there's a lot of people want to just bury their money there. Mm. And there's no affordable housing at all. And so the Regency Society are fighting that one very hard. It's also looking at much smaller planning applications. You know, if you live in a very nice Victorian terrace and everybody's got sash cord windows, that's the sort of windows you push up and down, and you want to put in plastic double glazed vertical windows, we'll be on your case. We certainly don't always win, but at the moment we have we're employing a student who's doing a lot of research work for us. It's altogether a very commendable but slightly nerdish organization.
1: Comme beaucoup d'habitants de Brighton, Francis est vraiment très très attaché à la diversité qui est l'un des traits caractéristiques de la ville.
2: Well, one of the many things that's fabulous about Brighton is that it's such a varied town. We have people of all nationalities, though that's tend to have been more recent. I can remember that there was a big Chinese restaurant not far from the town hall, and somebody wrote "Go home, chinks" on it, and the town was absolutely horrified. And even so, and it turned out that all the people who owned it and worked there were all actually born in Brighton. But now we have, you've probably got restaurants from every cuisine in the world, I should think. Mm-hmm. And we also have a very big gay community. I mean, Brighton is known as sort of the headquarters of the gays in England, and that is brilliant because they're now so they're very artistic, a lot of them. You shouldn't obviously put everybody under the same banner, but also they're incredibly caring. Mm. I volunteer at the local hospital, and a lot of the other volunteers are gays, and a lot of the nursing staff are as well. And I think it brings a certain life to Brighton. We have a huge gay pride march, though actually as there's thousands of people in it, it's more of a shuffle than a march, because it's such a long way from Hove to ending up in Preston Park. Mm. But Brighton's very much a town of sort of little villages. And a few years ago, it was amalgamated with the town next door, which was called Hove, much to the horror of the people in Hove, who Hove was very much a sort of meant to be upper class. And it was always a joke that when you said to people, oh, you live in Brighton, they go, no, Hove, actually. And so it was always known as Hove, actually. Mm. And there were virtually no restaurants or any form of entertainment. Anybody in Hove went for their meals and their entertainment in Brighton. But now the main road in Hove, which is called Church Street, is just wall-to-wall restaurants all the way along. And I think Hove has actually gained a lot. And it's when the new town hall was built, because the old one was Victorian and not big enough, though it's still used, it was built by a local architect called John Wellsthorpe, and at its time it was a really award-winning and lovely building. Unfortunately, they've done things like it had a big atrium going all the way down the middle, and that's now been filled up with offices, so it doesn't look much like the original building. But it was lovely, and I think anybody who lives in Hove realises now that it was a good idea to amalgamate with Brighton. And if you live in the area, one of the great pleasures is the diversity of it, and also the music. But I think Bournemouth is the only other place outside London that has its own Philharmonic Orchestra. Mm. We have Brighton Early Music Festival, which is great. Mm. There's so much musically that goes on in the town, apart from all the rock, pop, folk, you know, loud banging on dustbins, you know, calling it music. No, I shouldn't say that, should I? I mean, it all sound is music, I suppose. There's a lot, and we have wonderful art exhibitions, amazing museum, and of course we've got the Royal Pavilion, which is, no one else in the world has got anything like that.
1: Vous l'aurez compris en écoutant Frances depuis le début de l'émission, c'est quelqu'un qui est vraiment tourné vers le présent, vers l'avenir, pas du tout vers le passé.
2: I don't think there's anything in Brighton that I miss, because the town has improved so dramatically. A lot of people hearken to the olden days, and I think, gosh, would you really want to go back to all of that? Do you want to go back to gas fires and all the
3: coal meters?
2: Yes, putting the money in the slot meter and no mobile phones. Though perhaps people might want to go back to no mobile phones. No, I think that the town has just improved so dramatically. There are a few things which I find rather sad about the town now, and one is all the graffiti, which I think really is really horrible. When it happens in my street, I get out there and I just paint it out. And I've got a roller and a tin of white paint in the garage, and I just pick it up and go out. Doesn't matter what colour the wall was originally, but it gets painted out in white. But when you come down Queen's Road, which is the main entry into the town, it goes from the station down to the seafront. When you get out the station, if you've got good eyesight, you can actually see the sea. Mm. And that street is filthy. Mm. The bins never seem to get emptied on time, and they're always covered in graffiti. And I know that there's a lot of rubbish dropped by people, but it always doesn't, you know. There was a scheme once to turn it into Brighton's Ocean Boulevard, and there was a planning scheme for painting all the properties different colours. I don't know what happened to that. Lack of money, I suspect. But I'd really like to see something done about that. And the other thing I'd like, which would improve the town a lot, is if we could change our emphasis on the people who come to us to a certain extent. We are the home for stag nights and hen parties. And it would be love to be known rather like Bath or York, where people go for the culture, because we've got a lot of it, and I don't think we make enough of it.
3: Okay, thank you so much, Frances.
2: Oh, I enjoyed it. Not many people let me talk all that time without interruption.
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0: E-Radio vous a présenté Un aveugle en vadrouille. 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
1: You're taking your time to show me what's inside of me, who I assume to be, would like to see. But I know you know I don't confide in me. But you believe there's more to me, thick layers presumably. Each bite with more to feed, it's hard to read why you adore in me. You give me faith when it's hard to see, when all the lights keep blinding me, holding tight like I'm binded, no shorter reminding that my headroom is shining. 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
1: Cessna 81 Echo, Los Angeles, Flight Control. Roger, go ahead.
0: Cessna 81 Echo is over the Compton Airport, 5-2 at 5,000, requesting a ground control approach to the Los Angeles Airport, over.
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3: My name is Frances Lindsay Hills. I often wished I'd married a man with a shorter name because the gap to write your name is never big enough. I live in Brighton. I was born here and I actually live about 3 minutes away from where I was born because it was Buckingham Road Maternity Hospital, which has long since been pulled down, but my late husband used to say I had a trajectory slightly slower than a snail.
4: Have you always lived in Brighton?
3: Well, like most teenagers, I put my copies of Belfast under my arm and got the train to London and did temporary jobs and moved around London. But then I came back to Brighton and I eventually ended up on the local council for the centre of Brighton. And I absolutely love the town. I think it's got a lot going for it.
4: And maybe just before we get into the detail, a quick overview of what you've done in your life?
3: Oh, well, it always surprises people that I had two jobs for many years because even though I lived in a grotty room in Brighton, I always had ambition to have a bit of capital behind me so I could do what I wanted. So I worked in the daytime, I worked on the local paper as what they called a tele-ad girl. So when people phoned in adverts, I used to answer the phone and go, tele-ads. And if they had lineage, I didn't get any commission. But if I persuaded them to have a line round it in a box and make it a bit bigger, I got sixpence an inch, I think it was in those days. And I did that in the daytime. And in the evenings, I worked for a firm called Brunswick Casino Enterprises. And I used to run roulette tables and blackjack tables. And occasionally in the holidays, when I I was free in the daytime, they used to send me up to some of their London sites. So I worked in places like Danny LaRue's and things like that. And I even worked in a working men's club in Manchester. And I can always remember at that club, suddenly everybody left the room where the roulette was. And I thought, what's happened? Is it a fire or something? But no, it was a striptease. So I've had quite a varied life, but I ended up as a Liberal Democrat councillor representing Brighton Town Centre. I've chaired the Chamber of Commerce in Brighton, and I chaired the Institute of Directors in Sussex. So my life, later in life, has been very much involved in the business side of the town.
2: L'enfance de Frances a été fortement marquée par la religion catholique.
3: My parents were very strong Catholics, but my father left my mother not long after I was born, and I saw him in and out over the next years. I mean, when I was a teenager and a rather lovely looking young lady, he was quite happy for me to know me. He used to take me out to dances and things and tell everybody I was his girlfriend until I repeated that to my mother. I thought it was really funny. But when I told my mother, of course, she absolutely hit the roof. But so that, because of that, my mother was, I think she must have had nervous breakdown. I obviously don't know. But I first went as a boarder to a convent in Hove when I was 4 years old. And then I came home for a while. And then I went to another convent, which was called Notre Dame de Lourdes, which was on the outskirts of Brighton. And I was there from the age of about 10. I actually left at 14 because my 15th birthday was the first week in September. And that was the beginning of the new school year. So I just didn't go back. And nobody noticed that I'd actually left at 14. And I took a typing course because I'd always been told, you're never going to starve if you know how to type. So I took a typing course. But life at the convent was really rather strange. The education was pretty bad because most of the teachers, there was nuns and lay staff. And the lay staff were almost all of them had been governesses in India. And they didn't have any real teacher training at all. And the nuns were like people from another planet as far as young people were concerned. They wore the old French peasant's costume, you know, masses of black petticoats, and they had a sort of, I think they, almost like a coif, it was a white bands which came crossed in their foreheads, came down their cheeks, crossed over, and then had flaps sticking out. So when they walked down the corridors, you've got these white flaps. And we all used to wonder if they had any hair. There were stories that, you know, did they shave their heads? And we were always, if you were near a nun and they weren't taking any notice, you dropped something on the floor so you could try and look under their veil to see if they had had hair. And I can also remember that standards of hygiene were pretty bad. I mean, for instance, after breakfast, there was a nun called Mother Claire. She'd be there with a great big thing of cod liver oil of malt and a spoon, and you'd stand all in a queue and you'd open your mouth, you'd shove the spoon in, take it out, dip it in the cod liver oil of malt, the next one would have it. No question of washing the spoon or anything like that. And we used to spend a lot of time in chapel, which was all in Latin, of course, in those days. We didn't have a clue what was going on.
4: So did anything positive come out of that education?
3: Yes, I didn't go into a church again until I was in my 40s. I think that was the most positive thing. I mean, I really thought, you know, religion, in inverted commas, was wrong. When I got older, I thought things like the Catholics forbidding birth control, you know, all these unborn, these children who were born and probably die of starvation. You know, there was just so much I thought, and their attitude towards homosexuality I really disagreed with. And my late husband was educated at Dowie, which was the big Catholic public school by, I don't think they were Jesuits, I can't remember what they were, but he had also felt rather the same about religion. But we used to have a lot of talks about there's something missing, not quite sure what it is. And so we started going to St. Nicholas, which was a Anglican church just up the road from me, and we tend to go at Christmas and Easter, and until we had a very charismatic priest called Derek Moody, and I remember him chasing us down the road and saying, why are you only coming twice a year? And we said, well, maybe we'll come a bit more often. We started, and the following Christmas he invited us to the vicarage on Christmas Eve, and we thought, why us? And it was obviously a method of getting us further involved. We later found out he had all the altar party as well, all for the vicarage on Christmas Eve, so that they didn't have too much to drink before midnight mass. But he was lovely, and my husband ended up as being the church warden there for many years, and sadly he was the church warden when Derek died. So we had an enormous funeral. They had bishops from all over the world. He was, you know, very famous. It was a massive thing to organize. And the one thing I can remember about it, this is really crazy, is that I'd ordered all these temporary toilets and got public permission from the council to have them all in the road behind, because I knew we were going to get hundreds and hundreds of people. And the firm that was supplying them phoned me up about an hour before the funeral and said, we're very sorry, but we've broken down, so they're not coming. And so I can see all these bishops with all their fancy mitres and flowing robes all queuing up for our two rather grotty toilets at the back. But I'm now, although my faith is very thin, I genuinely believe that the church is a force for good. And I very much admire everything that St. Nicholas does. And I'm deeply involved with the church now. In fact, it's probably spend more of my free time doing things for the church than anything else. I love doing needlework, and I've just made 8 new altar frontals for the altar, and I've made banners for the children, and all sorts of things. And I really love my life in the church.
2: Quel meilleur lieu à arpenter qu'un cimetière quand on est en quête d'histoire?
3: The Church of St. Nicholas is surrounded by a very large graveyard. And in fact, it used to be a lot bigger, because when they built the main road up to the station, they chopped a lot off it and various areas. But it's full of graves, and some of them are really fascinating. For instance, there's a woman called Phoebe Hessel, who dressed up as a man and went into the army because her husband was drafted into the army and she didn't want to be parted from him. And she was in the army for about 20 years, and it wasn't until she got injured and that they took her clothes off and realised that it was a woman.
4: When was that?
3: That was about, I think it was still in the 1700s. It's a very common English expression, show a leg, and that was because they used to ask you soldiers to hang their leg untrousered over the edge of their bunk to see that they didn't have, the person there wasn't a woman, they hadn't brought women on board. There's another lady called Martha Gunn, whose descendants still live in Brighton. And she was the bathing mistress to the king. There used to be bathing carriages, and these poor horses, you'd take them out into the sea, you know, just a few yards out, and people used to bathe from these bathing huts, and she was the official bathing mistress. But the tomb that really caught my eye, because it's rather out of the way, it's at the back of the church, it's the bit of the churchyard that's just behind the church, and it was said Sheikh Dean Mohammed, and I thought, what on earth is that? And so I started doing a bit of research and looking him up, and it turned out that he was an Indian, born in India and joined the Indian army when he was 11 years old, and it was in the days when the British ruled India, and some man in the Indian army took him on board and brought him out when they came back to Ireland. And he married an Irish girl, and he then turned up in England, and he opened the first ever Indian restaurant in England. It was in London, and I believe there's a plaque on the wall to him talking about it. And then he came to Brighton, and he opened what was known as Brill's Baths, and there was baths at the bottom of West Street, which is one of the main streets coming down. It's now occupied by a hotel called the Victoria, Queen Victoria Hotel. And he built baths there, because of course people didn't have bathrooms. I mean, the house I live in had the bathroom built on after it was built, and that was 1820. And so public baths were obviously very popular. He had 10 children, and I noticed that his grave, on the other side of the grave, is two children are there, and one was 3 and one was 2, because child mortality was just so common in those days. And I found that it was almost impossible to read his grave, because it was a stone which had eroded, and I found the original wording and saw that his wife was buried there as well. And if I had anything done to it, it needed to be sponsored, because the church, A, have sold the churchyard to the council. The council say they have no money and no responsibility for the graves. And so there's an amazing organisation called the Regency Society. I give them a quick plug because I'm one of the trustees. But I persuaded them to pay the £3,500 it's going to cost to have this gravestone completely refurbished, so that you can read everything. Originally, apparently, the wording was filled in black, so it really showed up against the very pale stone.

0: 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Un aveugle en vadrouille.
1: Vous venez d'écouter Sussex by the Sea, et c'est une musique composée au début du XXe siècle par un avocat qui s'appelait William Ward Higgs, qui était aussi compositeur de chansons à ses heures perdues. 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Alors retrouvons maintenant Francis, et parmi ses nombreux centres d'intérêt, il y a la préservation du patrimoine architectural de Brighton au sein de la Regency Society.
2: The Regency Society, of which I'm one of the trustees, is an amazing organization, and it was started 80 years ago because there were plans to pull down the whole of the Brunswick Estate, which is the beautiful houses on the seafront, and build lots of flats. And also, because Queen Victoria hated the Royal Pavilion so much and had removed most of the furniture from it, she hated it because the peasants could look in the windows. And so that was, you know, very much ignored and not looked after. Mm. And there was a crowd of people who got together and said, this isn't right. And from then on, it was joined by a lot of planners and architects, and has now become a real force in the town. And it's not just looking after old buildings, though you try and replace your Regency balcony with something modern, you find you come up against the Regency Society. But also we look after the built environment. So we have a team of people that looks at all the planning applications and makes very studied and knowledgeable comments about them, which they pass on both to the officers of the council and to the members of the council who sit on the relevant committee. At the moment, they are fighting for affordable housing to be built on a big site, which is where there were some gas works, which they're pulling down, and it's being bought by developers who want to put up 14-storey high blocks of flats, as many as they can get on them. And I don't know if this is true or not, but I was told that they're already advertising the flats in Dubai Airport. So there's a lot of people want to just bury their money there. Mm-hmm. And there's no affordable housing at all. And so the Regency Society are fighting that one very hard. It's also looking at much smaller planning applications. You know, if you live in a very nice Victorian terrace and everybody's got sash cord windows, that's the sort of windows you push up and down, and you want to put in plastic double glazed vertical windows, we'll be on your case. We certainly don't always win, but at the moment we have we're employing a student who's doing a lot of research work for us. It's altogether a very commendable but slightly nerdish organization.
1: Comme beaucoup d'habitants de Brighton, Frances est vraiment très très attachée à la diversité qui est l'un des traits caractéristiques de la ville.
2: Well, one of the many things that's fabulous about Brighton is that it's such a varied town. We have people of all nationalities, though that's tend to have been more recent. I can remember that there was a big Chinese restaurant not far from the town hall, and somebody wrote "Go home, chinks" on it, and the town was absolutely horrified. And even so, and it turned out that all the people who owned it and worked there were all actually born in Brighton. But now we have, you've probably got restaurants from every cuisine in the world, I should think. Mm-hmm. And we also have a very big gay community. I mean, Brighton is known as sort of the headquarters of gays in England, and that is brilliant because they're now so they're very artistic, a lot of them. You shouldn't obviously put everybody under the same banner. But also they're incredibly caring. Mm. I volunteer at the local hospital, and a lot of the other volunteers are gays, and a lot of the nursing staff are as well. And I think it brings a certain life to Brighton. We have a huge gay pride march, though actually as there's thousands of people in it, it's more of a shuffle than a march, because it's such a long way from Hove to ending up in Preston Park. Mm. But Brighton's very much a town of sort of little villages. And a few years ago, it was amalgamated with the town next door, which was called Hove, much to the horror of the people in Hove, who Hove was a very much a sort of meant to be upper class. And it was always a joke that when you said to people, oh, you live in Brighton, they go, no, Hove, actually. And so it was always known as Hove, actually. Mm. And there were virtually no restaurants or any form of entertainment. Anybody in Hove went for their meals and their entertainment in Brighton. But now the main road in Hove, which is called Church Street, is just wall-to-wall restaurants all the way along. And I think Hove has actually gained a lot. And it's when the new town hall was built, because the old one was Victorian and not big enough, though it's still used. It was built by a local architect called John Wellsthorpe, and at its time it was a really award-winning and lovely building. Unfortunately, they've done things like it had a big atrium going all the way down the middle, and that's now been filled up with offices, so it doesn't look much like the original building. But it was lovely, and I think anybody who lives in Hove realises now that it was a good idea to amalgamate with Brighton. And if you live in the area, one of the great pleasures is the diversity of it, and also the music. Bournemouth is the only other place outside London that has its own Philharmonic Orchestra. Mm. We have Brighton Early Music Festival, which is great. Mm. There's so much musically that goes on in the town, apart from all the rock, pop, folk, you know, loud banging on dustbins, you know, calling it music. No, I shouldn't say that, should I? I mean, it all sound is music, I suppose. There's a lot, and we have wonderful art exhibitions, amazing museum, and of course we've got the Royal Pavilion, which is, no one else in the world has got anything like that.
1: Vous l'aurez compris en écoutant Frances depuis le début de l'émission, c'est quelqu'un qui est vraiment tourné vers le présent, vers l'avenir, pas du tout vers le passé.
2: I don't think there's anything in Brighton that I miss, because the town has improved so dramatically. A lot of people hearken to the olden days, and I think, gosh, would you really want to go back to all of that? Do you want to go back to gas fires and all the
3: coal meters?
2: Putting the money in the slot meter and no mobile phones. Though perhaps people might want to go back to no mobile phones. No, I think the town has just improved so dramatically. There are a few things which I find rather sad about the town now, and one is all the graffiti, which I think really is really horrible. When it happens in my street, I get out there and I just paint it out. And I've got a roller and a tin of white paint in the garage, and I just pick it up and go out. Doesn't matter what colour the wall was originally, but it gets painted out in white. But when you come down Queen's Road, which is the main entry into the town, it goes from the station down to the seafront. When you get out the station, if you've got good eyesight, you can actually see the sea. Mm. And that street is filthy. Mm. The bins never seem to get emptied on time, and they're always covered in graffiti. And I know that there's a lot of rubbish dropped by people, but it always doesn't, you know. There was a scheme once to turn it into Brighton's Ocean Boulevard, and there was a planning scheme for painting all the properties different colours. I don't know what happened to that. Lack of money, I suspect. But I'd really like to see something done about that. And the other thing I'd like, which would improve the town a lot, is if we could change our emphasis on the people who come to us to a certain extent. We are the home for stag nights and hen parties. And it would be love to be known rather like Bath or York, where people go for the culture, because we've got a lot of it, and I don't think we make enough of it.
3: Okay, thank you so much, Frances.
2: Oh, I enjoyed it. Not many people let me talk all that time without interruption.
1: Voilà, c'est terminé pour aujourd'hui. 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
0: Euradio vous a présenté Un aveugle en vadrouille. 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
2: Sing it up, mister! Hear what I say, sir, yeah. Yeah, no, no, no, no, yeah. Get your hands in the air, sir!